0: 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Strong body language not only affects how others perceive us, it also increases our confidence inside.
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0: There's a silent epidemic affecting approximately 4 million Americans. Hepatitis C, a blood-borne disease that infects the liver, often goes undetected since people with the disease can feel and appear perfectly healthy. Less than 30% of all cases are diagnosed. I'm Congressman Jesse Jackson, Jr. You may not know if you're infected with hepatitis C, transmitted primarily through direct exposure to infected blood, perhaps by a needle, or even through piercings or tattoos. Others at risk may include people who have had blood transfusions prior to 1992. Symptoms vary, but are most commonly fatigue and depression. 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Hepatitis C is a devastating disease that affects people from all walks of life, so it is important to get the facts and understand how this illness works. If you believe you're at risk or you'd like more information, please call the American Liver Foundation at 800-GO-LIVER or visit liverfoundation.org.
1: The following PSA is part of WUSC's mission to share information about current clubs registered with the University of South Carolina to any student interested in joining. 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

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We've prepared a couple of sound clips to exhibit this new technology. Don't be alarmed, it's just a sound effect.

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I bet you've never heard a bottlenose dolphin sound quite like this.

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1: 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Fine.
2: I'm right here.
3: Fine. Oh, hey. Could you tie my shoes? Because, you know, I can't with...
2: Your lobster claw hands. You know, I don't think this is working out.
3: I hope this isn't because of my... Because if it is, I think that's pretty superficial of you.
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3: 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Hug?
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0: There are many resources for men to seek help for their mental health. Some of these resources are Brother, You're On My Mind, which is a resource that helps raise awareness of mental health challenges associated with African American men and their families. The National Library of Medicine's Medline Plus offers many resources for men's mental health online, such as finding an expert, treatments, and therapies. 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
1: Forgetting about yesterday, yesterday, yesterday. You can only do that with somebody that you really trust, trust, trust. 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

0: Call me when you change your tone. 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
1: So leave me or let me alone.
0: Father told me, call my heart. 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
0: Now everything's froze. 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

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In 2020, men died by suicide almost 4 times more than women.

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0: stigma surrounding mental illness makes it difficult for many people to admit they need help because they don't want to admit to having a problem that is frowned upon. Research shows that men especially tend to have an even harder time admitting they need help. At a young age, men are taught that to be manly is to be strong, quiet, tough, and never show weakness. But when these traits are overly practiced, it can become toxic. Traits of toxic masculinity encourage many men to suffer in silence than to risk appearing weak by asking for help.
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0: Because substance abuse is so normalized in college, it can be hard to detect when there's a problem. Men are more likely to use illicit drugs than women, and 11.5% of men over 12 years old have substance abuse problems, double the percentage of women. Men are more prone to addiction because of various factors, including occupation and pre-existing mental health. Knowing the warning signs of drug abuse, like change in appetite, sleep pattern, and physical appearance, can be the first recognition of addiction and start to recovery. The more people that are aware about drug addiction in men, the more that can be done to combat the problem.
1: 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In case you haven't heard, it's WUSC. And if you haven't listened to it, you'll hear some of the most beautiful flute solos that have ever been heard. If you like Kenny G, if you like saxophone solos and new age sounds, it's all on WUSC. Neil Hamburger's favorite.

0: One more time, baby, let me know if you're good to go. I say, hold up. I say,
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We'll be kind of Isaac and Mike and I. We'll be landing soon, so please put away your carry-on items.

0: Beware the decibel. 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

0: The following PSA is part of WUSC's mission to share information about current clubs registered with the University of South Carolina to any student interested in joining. This PSA is presented as a public service and is not meant to imply WUSC's endorsement.
1: Attention, U of SC students. Are you looking for a new club? One that is a little silly and a bit of fun? Well, do I have the club for you? The Jesse Pinkman Conglomerate. We're basically the Neurodivergent Convergence, but with the Breaking Bad and Better Call Saul theme. We like to cause a little chaos on campus. We've posted some funny flyers, made and sold rock candy suspiciously, and we've even done some rafting in the fountain. So, if you are a little silly or quirky even, and enjoy some hijinks, shenanigans, or tomfoolery perhaps, then this is the club for you. Our GroupMe link is on Garnet Gate, Instagram, and on many cork boards around campus. Make sure to bring your wildest ideas, and as the famous Chef Gusteau says, anyone can cook.

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1: 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This is Acid Marxist. I am your host, Charles. We have an excellent program for you today. In the news this week, the Islamic Republic of Iran has successfully defeated the American Empire in the Iran War. This week, a memorandum of understanding was signed, giving Iran control of the Strait of Hormuz, the ability to develop nuclear programs for non-military use, an end to hostilities in the region, and a promise to an end of hostilities in Lebanon as well by the Israeli armed forces. We'll talk a little bit about that and the Iranian reaction to this decision. Today is Juneteenth. Happy Juneteenth to all my listeners. We're going to read a piece published a few days ago by the great and I would say singular Ta-Nehisi Coates about the next black president and Kamala Harris's silence on Gaza. We're also going to be looking at some infighting amongst the PSL at the national level. There's been major blowups this week over the resignation of one key member of the National Council and the reasons behind that resignation. We'll get into a little bit about that to prove that I can criticize the left as much as I can criticize the right. I'm entering my John Stewart era, I suppose. We're going to read a piece by Alex Bronzini Vendor entitled "The Hamilton Era is Gone Forever." Talk a little bit about liberalism during Trump 2. And if we have time for it, we'll read a little bit of an older piece published in Current Affairs about the war in Iran and the failure by the Obama administration to prosecute the Bush administration for war crimes in Iraq and the connection between the two. Where I want to start here today, and again, happy Juneteenth to all my listeners. Ta-Nehisi Coates, one of the great American writers of our day, certainly one of the great essayists of our time. And what I'll say about Ta-Nehisi Coates is that prior to, I think, Trump 2, or prior certainly to The Message, his latest book, I had always found his writing somewhat searching for meaning. And it was clear to me that he could, and look, he can write better. It was clear to me that he could write beautifully, right? He has won many Pulitzer Prizes. He's had best-selling books. It was clear to me that he could write an incredible prose and make some interesting points in what he wrote. But when I read, you know, We Were 8 Years in Power, or some of his other works, I always felt myself searching for a conclusion to the thoughts that he was writing down. And oftentimes I think that those conclusions were lacking. And what has happened to him, really since he visited the West Bank, which is what he writes about in The Message, is that I think he has gotten a much clearer sense of the American Empire's role abroad. I think that that has vastly shaped his politics in a positive way. And I think that that has vastly improved his writing. Because the last 3 things he's written for Vanity Fair, this piece, a piece about how the homeland killed Alex Pretty, and a piece about how Charlie Kirk was the lost cause of a certain part of this country or a certain sector of this country, all were beautiful and well-written and really just seeped in meaning and seeped in value. And they're pieces that will stop you in your tracks. And so full credit to him for connecting the struggle against Jim Crow in this country, which he's long written about, to the struggle against apartheid in Gaza, and for using that connection to not only inform his politics, but to, I think, make his messaging much sharper, much clearer, much better. So we're going to read his latest piece. This was published June 15th in Vanity Fair. It's entitled, "Did Kamala Harris's Silence on Gaza Cost Her the White House?" Ta-Nehisi Coates reckons with that question and what it means for the 2028 election. We'll get into it here. The patron saint of the 2024 Democratic National Convention was Fannie Lou Hamer. Sharecropper turned agitator and, like the Democratic presidential nominee, a black woman. Hamer worked on the plantation of W.D. Marlowe near Ruleville, Mississippi, laboring in the fields, clearing the Marlowe manse, and keeping the family's records. All this, estimates Hamer biographer Kate Clifford Larson, earned her between $600 and $800 a year, less than half of what white farm families earned in 1948. This was by design. The mandate of Mississippi's ruling class was assured through the reduction of the state's black residents to near slavery. Hamer took her revenge. She wore the Marlowe's fine clothes while they were away. She stole their perfume. She bathed in their tub. She used the family spoons and then watched them eat behind her. It was said that Hamer didn't have real good sense, that she was uppity and filled with gripes. But as Larson recounts, Hamer's own analysis hinted at something deeper. I was rebelling in the only way that I could rebel. In 1962, the rebellion was joined. That was the summer that a bevy of civil rights workers descended on Hamer's Sunflower County, seeking volunteers to help register blacks to vote. Hamer signed up, and through her courage, charisma, and oratory, quickly drew ardent disciples and ruthless adversaries. In 1963, Hamer was arrested, jailed, and at the behest of her white captors, beaten with a blackjack by two African-American inmates. She emerged from captivity grievously injured, but reclarent as ever. A year later, Hamer co-founded the Mississippi Freedom Democratic Party, aiming to displace the segregated delegation to that year's Democratic Convention. This was a problem. Lyndon B. Johnson feared that Hamer's protest would cost him Mississippi, or perhaps even the entire Deep South. And you can start to see here the connections that are going to be made between the courage and activism of Hamer fighting against the Democratic machine to ensure that human rights were recognized and that civil rights were recognized at the Democratic Convention, and what happened in 2024. When Hamer testified at the convention, it was televised nationally. A flustered Johnson quickly called an impromptu press conference to knock, quote, that illiterate woman, as he would reportedly call Hamer, off the air. The evening news broadcast Hamer's testimony anyway. If the Freedom Democratic Party is not seated now, I question America, Hamer told the convention. Is this America, the land of the free and the home of the brave, where we have to sleep with our telephone off of the hook because our lives will be threatened daily? Hamer died in 1977, but she has become a hero, particularly to black women, who see her in an ancient tradition of politics that extends back to their arrival on these shores. That same political tradition, 60 years later, delivered Kamala Harris to the top of the ticket. In 2020, when many saw in Joe Biden a floundering candidate, a loose coalition of black women activists saw an opportunity. That coalition included, among others, voting rights activists Melania Campbell, 2024 Democratic National Convention Committee Chair Mignon Moore, and investor and strategist Jotaki Eady. They organized and applied pressure. They demanded a black woman on the ticket. They got it. They demanded a black woman on the Supreme Court. They got it. They demanded a black woman at the Federal Reserve. They got that too. And they got even more. By the end of 2024, Biden had appointed a record number of black women to the federal bench and cut black unemployment and black poverty levels to record lows. He passed a temporary expansion of the child tax credit, which in its single year of operation reduced black child poverty rates by half. This was an enviable string of political victories. And when Biden withdrew from the campaign and endorsed Harris, the most tantalizing fantasy of all was at hand. Now the same coalition of black women who could credibly claim the first fulfillment of a black agenda in recent memory pressed their advantage. During the pandemic, Eady created the Google group Win with Black Women, which began convening Sundays via Zoom. It became a central organizing node, and the night Harris received Biden's endorsement, Win with Black Women drew some 44,000 attendees. We didn't hang up until 1 a.m., recalls Eady. It was a reminder of what was possible. It was a reminder of our power, and it was a reminder of the connection to a struggle, a fight, and quite frankly, the baton that our ancestors had handed over to us that we were collectively holding. No ancestor loomed larger over the convention's proceedings in Chicago than Hamer. Democratic National Committee Chair Jamie Harrison, famous for his love of the Costco restaurant, or the Costco super supplier, invoked her familiar phrase, "We are sick and tired of being sick and tired." The 2024 Mississippi Democratic delegation expressed their pride in representing heroes such as Fannie Lou Hamer. Maxine Waters praised Hamer and noted she was one of Harris's heroes. In this, fatefully, Harris and the black women who propelled her to the top of the ticket were not alone. And here is where we start to make the shift between this history of black women's activism during the civil rights struggle and a different type of civil rights struggle that happened in 2024, and that is still continuing to this day. 10 months earlier, on October 7th, Hamas and other allied forces crossed out of Gaza and killed approximately 1,200 people, 800 of whom were civilians. In response, Israel launched a total war against the people of Gaza. In the first 30 days of the assault, Israel killed at least 4,100 children, roughly eight times as many children as Russia killed in 21 months during its war of conquest in Ukraine. It was as if each morning the IDF gathered up five classrooms of students and erased them. "We are fighting human animals," Israeli Defense Minister Yoav Gallant asserted, "and are acting accordingly." The arsenal for this war against children, against human animals, was the United States of America. According to a report by the Stockholm International Peace Research Institute, America supplied 69% of Israel's major conventional arms imports between 2019 and 2023, and approved some $20 billion in arms sales to Israel in the weeks leading up to the Democratic National Convention. And the man who held the keys to that arsenal just happened to be one of the most progressive presidents Black America has ever known. Now another coalition, a group of young Democrats at the fringes of the party, looked for a way to bring Gaza to the center of the convention. They organized the Uncommitted National Movement, urging voters to check or write in uncommitted on the primary ballot, and thus earn delegates of this self-same line, who would then have a presence at the DNC. "We tried our best to replicate Fannie Lou Hamer and the Bus Freedom Movement when they went to the DNC," says Uncommitted co-chair Layla Elabid. "We literally looked at them and said, okay, how do we apply those lessons and practices to Uncommitted?" The Uncommitted campaign settled on a single demand, a Palestinian-American speaker to endorse the nominee at the convention. And this is, I think, a good place to pause and reflect on the fact that the Uncommitted movement asked for very, very little, right? And oftentimes, and this might just be because I'm on Twitter a lot and I'm watching these arguments between the left and liberals happen on Twitter a lot during the course of my day. But oftentimes you will see in these arguments, people say that in some sense, the left or Arab Americans or Muslim Americans or Palestinians caused or asked for what is happening right now in the Trump administration to happen. And what they frequently use for this is people's support of the Uncommitted movement. They accuse Zohran of this. They have accused several of the New York City DSA slate of congressional candidates of this. They have accused many random activists on Twitter of this. And what's important to remember when people are making these accusations is that the Uncommitted movement asked for very, very little. They asked for a Palestinian-American speaker to endorse the Democratic nominee. In many ways, it was incredibly strategic for the Democratic Party to have acquiesced to those demands, right? It would have been very strategic for them to allow a Palestinian-American speaker on stage to reconnect the party with Muslim-American or Arab-American voters who are horrified at the actions of the Biden administration and the actions of the Israeli government in Gaza. And they decide not to. They turn them down. And so when you look at people criticizing Uncommitted, it was fundamentally a primary movement, right? Some Uncommitted leaders told people to vote for Jill Stein. And you can have your conversations about whether that was a smart move or not. I maintain that candidates have to win voters. Voters do not have to vote for candidates. But regardless, the overall movement was a primary movement aimed at bringing attention to the suffering and genocide in Gaza, and aimed really at reconciling the party with that reality and with where many of its base was on Israel's actions in Gaza. And the hatred and the anger that that very casual or small demand left in the hearts of so many liberals in this country is shocking and I think is indicative of a lack of respect for Palestinian lives, or a bewilderment at the idea that you can demand something from politicians, right? That you do not owe the Democratic Party anything. The Democratic Party, in fact, owes you a great deal. They owe you candidates who will fight for you. They owe you policies that will give everyone a dignified life. They owe you a foreign policy that does not kill children overseas, whether through funding arms to Israel or through bombing schoolhouses in Iran. And so when we look at the criticisms of the uncommitted movement, and Ta-Nehisi Coates will bring up some of them during this piece, it should just be said that they are ridiculous, that they are fundamentally not a serious political criticism, because the uncommitted movement was still part of the Democratic coalition. It is a anger based in racism and a lack of respect for Palestinian lives. Let's continue reading here. A symbolic re-embrace of Arab America would help the uncommitted delegates assure their community members that Harris was indeed taking their complaints seriously. According to Elabed, the organizers spent that week batting potential names back and forth with the Harris campaign for vetting. The exchange seemed promising, but as name after name was refused, Harris fundraiser Halal Hijazi, Congressman Rashida Tlaib, Georgia Representative Rua Roman, and shout out her, by the way, for winning her primary on Tuesday, Elabed's optimism began to fade. And then on that Wednesday, uncommitted got a call. The call for a Palestinian American speaker was rejected. It's tough to identify a singular flaw that cost Harris the election. She ultimately won the Arab American vote, but there was a 12% swing away from her candidacy compared to Biden in 2020. Of those Democratic voters who broke away from Harris, nearly as many went to a third party as went to Trump. The effect of Gaza on these particular swing voters lingers painfully in the thoughts of Harris's most ardent supporters. "I do believe that there were some progressive critiques to be made of Harris," said Edie, "but the sheer fervor of protests from punitive allies stunned Edie. I believe that had dire consequences on the result of the election and ultimately where we are a country, or we are as a country right now." And so this is when Ta-Nehisi Coates is going to summarize the argument made by some Harris supporters and some liberals about why demanding a ceasefire, demanding an arms embargo, demanding any sort of respect for Palestinians in Gaza and in the U.S. Cost her the election. "From this perspective, a sector of the Democratic electorate demanded moral perfection of Harris, and in this process allowed a completely immoral Donald Trump to return to power. For African Americans, presidential elections have almost always been excesses in lesser evils, or exercises in lesser evils, and harm reduction. Looking at the damage done to America's public health system, a secret police force unleashed on its cities, the indiscriminate bombing of an elementary school, the killing of Alex Preddy and Renee Good, and the lust for extrajudicial killing, the great disaster of a Trump presidency is all too clear." But 2 weeks before Harris accepted the nomination, Israeli media aired footage of guards appearing to, I'm not going to say that word, But 2 weeks before Harris accepted the nomination, Israeli media aired footage of guards appearing to sexually assault a Palestinian prisoner. By then, the Israeli government had wiped out roughly 2% of Gaza's population, some 40,000 human beings. A letter published in The Lancet by three public health researchers estimated that 186,000 Gazan deaths could be attributed to the conflict, including indirect deaths, 8% of the Strip's population. To preserve democracy, Palestinian Americans were being asked to support a member of the administration that had repeatedly armed the agents of this carnage. "I think for a lot of African Americans, we weren't connecting with how visceral the anger was at Biden and Harris because of what they were allowing," says journalist Joy Reid. "Because of her sort of political inability to speak directly to the genocide, which I still don't understand, to be honest. I genuinely don't, because I know she's an empathetic person. I've covered this woman for a really long time. But people just didn't see it, and she couldn't voice it. I don't understand. To this day, I can't explain it." Perhaps the answer lay in what Harris did say. At the convention, the vice president pledged to ensure America always had the strongest, most lethal fighting force in the world. This language is fairly boilerplate for most people seeking the presidency, but is also at odds with the very tradition that brought Harris to the brink. Hamer was a student of nonviolence, and not just for protesters in Mississippi. As early as 1964, she opposed the Vietnam War, horrified at the prospect of American bombs being dropped on a much weaker people half a world away. "I am sick of the racist war in Vietnam," Hamer said in an anti-war rally in the 60s, "when we don't have justice in the United States." Perhaps his, and this is, I think, maybe the best paragraph of the piece. Perhaps it is naive to expect Harris, a candidate for the American presidency, to speak in the same register as Hamer, who was its antagonist. But it was that very antagonist who Harris and her party claimed as a champion. The dynamic is familiar. Barack Obama's claim of Martin Luther King Jr. was similarly incongruent. That is because a black presidency is a contradiction. It owes its power to a movement against racist state violence at home, but seeks an office which has always practiced racist state violence abroad. That's an incredibly powerful sentence right there. But what was known in 1964 was largely abandoned in 2024, and what was offered instead was a questionable survivalist theory of democracy, one that proposed to erect a shield over one group while providing weaponry to destroy another. For reasons moral, pragmatic, and perhaps mostly ancestral, the next black presidency will have to think bigger. To its list of adversaries, which include a renewed white supremacy, a billionaire class, an energetic Christian nationalism, they must add another, perhaps more formidable than all of them, empire. And these last two paragraphs here, I think, are why Ta-Nehisi Coates has so grown on me during the second Trump administration, is because I think prior to his trip to the West Bank, this fourth enemy of a civil rights, a movement for black recognition in this home, the next black presidency, ends at those first three things, right? When he wrote We Were 8 Years in Power, it was about white supremacy and Barack Obama. Billionaire class certainly factored into that, and certainly Christian nationalism factored into that. But what doesn't factor into that is empire. And the realities of the American empire as it currently exists, and the contradiction of saying that, the Democratic Party is the descendants of an activist movement, mainly in the 1960s, but throughout history, fighting to end Jim Crow and enact civil rights, fighting for labor rights, this and that and the other, while at the same time, in the same convention, in the same day, pledging to have the most lethal fighting force in the world. While at the same time, on the same convention, at the same day, pledging or refusing to allow a Palestinian American to speak at that convention, because it would distract from the mantra of the party, which was to continue supplying Israel with unlimited arms. Pledging to be from this tradition while on the same day, changing the convention's wording so that it said that we need to fund the police, not defund the police, as the Democratic Party did in 2024. It's an inherent contradiction, and why we have to reconcile any sort of domestic policy that we want to enact in this country with a concrete foreign policy, and why those two can't be contradictions if you want to build a legitimate party. But let's continue reading. The portrait of America as an imperial power cuts against its self-image as a righteous cradle of democracy. But from its inception, the country has been aggressive and expansionist, seizing land from its indigenous population, paying off some European powers while menacing others. I am persuaded no constitution was ever before so well calculated as ours for extensive empire and self-government, Thomas Jefferson wrote to James Madison in 1809. Jefferson's Empire of Liberty, as he dubbed it, steadily expanded across the continent throughout the 19th and early 20th century, then turned to the oceans, annexing Hawaii, seizing the Philippines, Puerto Rico, and Guam, then drawing Cuba and the Dominican Republic into its sphere of influence. Even as the United States expanded its rule, there always remained a dim sense that an Empire of Liberty was a contradiction. The inverted white supremacist Woodrow Wilson mouthed anti-colonial rhetoric before reverting to form at the Paris Peace Conference in 1919. Wilson spoke eloquently on behalf of smaller nations and their right to self-determination, writes Daniel Immerwahr in his book How to Hide an Empire, yet he had Southeastern European nations in mind. After World War II, with colonialism considered passé, President Dwight Eisenhower embraced more clandestine means to preserve the United States' imperial reach. President Harry Truman drew the line at plotting against foreign leaders, writes Stephen Kinzer in his book The Brothers, John Foster Dulles, Alan Dulles, and Their Secret World War. The line evaporated when he left office. Eisenhower wished to wage a new kind of war, Eisenhower's national security team subsequently plotted to overthrow no fewer than three different democracies on three different continents over the course of his 8 years. For oil, Iran's Mohammad Mossadegh was toppled in 1953. For fruit plantations, Guatemala's Jacoba Arbenz Guzman was deposed in 1954. And in 1960, fearing Congo and its vast resources moving out of the West, the West sphere of influence, Eisenhower ordered Prime Minister Patrice Lumumba murdered. The Belgians beat him to it. Touring the world, a young John F. Kennedy was disturbed to find that America was definitely classed with the imperialist powers of Europe. Like Wilson, he paid lip service to the anti-colonial spirit and, at his inauguration, pledged support for the Third World. Not because the communists may be doing it, not because we seek their votes, but because it is right. The Bay of Pigs was 3 months later. Kennedy agonized over the failed operation to overthrow Cuba's Fidel Castro, but he quickly made peace with cloak-and-dagger imperialism. His CIA engaged the mafia to kill Castro, urged a military coup in Brazil, which would bear fruit 2 years later, helped apartheid-era South Africa locate and arrest Nelson Mandela, and supported the Ba'ath Party in overthrowing the Iraqi government and crushing its communist opposition. In Vietnam, the once anti-colonialist Kennedy first supported Eisenhower's handpicked dictator, then facilitated a coup against him in which he was subsequently killed. When Kennedy was himself killed a few weeks after Diem, so prolific were the shadow wars that some close to him believed, as Malcolm X said, that the chickens had indeed come home to roost. Bobby Kennedy himself suspected the killings might be the work of the CIA, the mob, or Castro, writes journalist Vincent Bevins in his book The Jakarta Method. Vice President Lyndon Johnson's first suspicion was that it was in retaliation for Diem's murder. Fears of imperial boomerang did little to restrain Johnson or any other American president. Indeed, what stands out about the horrifying death toll in Gaza is how easily it slots into a history of American global power. In the same year Johnson pushed through a Voting Rights Act, his CIA helped dispatch the Indonesian president, Sukarno. Up to 1 million Indonesians were subsequently killed by the military regime, which the United States favored. 4 years later, in a bid to crush the Viet Cong, President Richard Nixon secretly carbon-bombed Cambodia, which in turn led to the rise of the genocidal Khmer Rouge. Then, in 1973, Nixon and Henry Kissinger, his Secretary of State, plotted the overthrow of yet another democracy in Chile, propping up the brutal dictator Augusto Pinochet. This history poses a discomforting truth. Gaza is not a betrayal of American democratic tradition, but an expression of an American imperial tradition. And we'll pause here again and say, as we kind of go through this history, and it's something we've obviously talked a lot about in this show, America's imperial and colonial endeavors as an empire across the world. But I think that last point is really important. We make fun of Pete Buttigieg on this show. And there's a memory I have of, or one of my critiques of Pete Buttigieg, I should say, is that in his book, Short Way Home, I think it was called, his book he wrote prior to his run in 2020, he talks about the war in Vietnam. And he says, he uses a Graham Greene quote, that America is like a blind leopard or a blind leper with a big stick walking around not realizing the harm that they're doing. And the flaw in that reasoning, it's a very fundamentally flawed way to view the world. And it was also echoed, I think, in the Vietnam War documentary done by whoever that I'm blanking on his name, but that famous documentarian who also did baseball. I don't think we stumble around the world accidentally doing ill. I think that in fact the harm we cause the world, the deaths that we're causing in Cuba, Venezuela, and Iran right now, in Gaza and Lebanon, and this history of American imperial and colonial violence is not accidental. It is not an accidental effect of good intentions. It is, in fact, the intention that in the capitalist system and capitalist world that we live in a world ruled by U.S. hegemony, violence by this state against people across the world is, in fact, very intentional as a way of securing access and resources, as a way of securing leadership that is favorable to U.S. hegemony. It's very much intentional. It's not accidental whatsoever. And so when we try to form a critique of U.S. foreign policy, that critique cannot be rooted in it might lead us to make mistakes, right? And so like when we look at the reactions to the Memorandum of Understanding and the Iran war, right? and there are some Democrats, and there it's fewer than there might have been a year ago. And the party has certainly drifted leftward. But there are some Democrats saying that the war was bad because we fought it poorly, or because we had poor leadership, or because we didn't have a plan going in, or the consent of the American public going into it. None of that is true. The war was bad because killing people indiscriminately to replace a leadership that is unfriendly to the United States and to try to ensure access to the resources of that unfriendly country is fundamentally immoral and wrong, right? That the 160 schoolgirls who were killed in Punjab, that is not, as tragic as that is an inevitable consequence of war. And so when people say, oh, well, this war was bad because Pete Hegseth led it, because Donald Trump led it, because it wasn't properly prepared, there is a certain number of civilian deaths that are going to happen in any war where we're fighting to secure resources, when we're fighting to replace unfriendly leaders. And so when someone's saying that we should go to Iran but fight it smartly, or that we should replace the Cuban government but do it in a different sort of way, or we should do this or that or the other, they're fundamentally saying that they're okay with civilian death. They're okay with the United States inflicting harm across the globe to secure access to resources, to secure U.S. hegemony abroad. And that is not a critique that we should allow. We should critique these wars because they're immoral, because they're wrong, because they kill people indiscriminately, because they use money that could be used to ensure that everyone in this country and across the globe has access to a dignified way of life, has access to health care and food and housing, is instead being used to kill school children abroad. That is what's wrong with these wars. It's not that they are accidentally inflicting pain. It's that the intention of launching this war

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0: Hello everyone, we're back here at WCFM 90.5 and HD1 Columbia. We are still listening to Acid Marxist. Let's continue with this piece. We're going to skip to the last two sections, both of which I think are very important to kind of understanding the crux of this piece. And setting the scene here, Ta-Nehisi Coates is going to describe meeting with a Palestinian American student in Dublin who had fled Gaza in the aftermath of the inception of the genocide, and was now studying to become a medical student there. And we're going to watch as he somewhat tries to reconcile a history of black activist tradition in this country with a history of American imperial conquest abroad. So reading now. When I was 23 years old, Clinton bombed the Al-Shifa pharmaceutical factory in Sudan. American intelligence indicated that Al-Shifa was controlled by Sudan's fundamentalist government and was providing Al-Qaeda with chemical weapons. The claim quickly collapsed, like how the 2003 claims of Saddam Hussein's WMDs collapsed, like how the 1964 claims of a North Vietnamese attack in the Gulf of Tonkin collapsed. I hadn't been a fan of Clinton. Still, given a choice between the party of Jesse Helms and the party of Bill Clinton, calculating the lesser evil seemed easy. It was a calculation made through the exclusion of the Sudanese people. In March, I flew to Dublin with my wife, intent on seeing the math with clear, if older, eyes. I had coffee with 20-year-old Dima Shamali, an electrical engineering student at the University College Dublin. Shamali is among a cohort of young Gazans admitted to universities in Ireland and granted visas. There is no guarantee that they will ever return to Gaza or anywhere in Palestine. They have no idea when or whether they will ever see their families again. Shamali has light brown skin and a reverent sense of humor and a loner's mien. Her mother was a social worker.

0: before he died from wounds sustained in an Israeli airstrike. Her father worked as an emergency doctor for UNICEF. Shamali herself had survived such a bombing. In Dublin, she walked into a small cafe where we arranged to meet, hug my wife, hug me, and then she told me, over the course of a conversation, and here is going to be a long quote from her. I was born in Gaza City. I have two older brothers and a younger sister and a younger brother as well. One is 25, one is 23. I'm 20, my sister is 15, and my younger brother is 11. The best memory I have is going to the sea to talk to all the sailors by the beach. Everyone there knew me. So we would eat some bread, have some tea, and talk. Sometimes they would take me to a boat and go around, but you can't go far because the Israelis will shoot you. There was a gifted school in Gaza. It's called Arafat for Gifted Students School in Gaza. It's a mixed school with girls and boys. Before you get in, you have to pass an exam which covers chemistry, biology, math, Arabic, and English. If you pass this exam, you'll go to the interview. Then, after the interview, you'll be able to be in the school. So yeah, that was my school. I finished at the top of my class. I applied to some schools in the US before the war. I got full admission to Vassar College, so I picked Vassar and was going to go there. But then the war came, and then I wasn't able to get a visa or anything. Then Trump banned Palestinians from going to the US. To be honest, we all thought that it's just going to be like any other war. It's not going to last that long, or it's not going to do anything. But we got displaced like 10 times or something. We were displaced in a house in Nuristan. We were on the second floor, me and the woman, her name's Kiafa, and her baby. There was no warning and no nothing. They just bombed the house. The last thing I remember is just that everything was red. The sky, the windows, all that was red. There was no voice, no sound. I remember when I was under the rubble, I thought I'm actually okay. I thought nothing was wrong. But then the moment they got me out, I felt like I couldn't breathe. When I was in the hospital, they told me, thank God you're alive, and all that. Then I said, okay, what happened? They said, Farah is alive, like the baby. Her name is Farah. And Kiafa is dead. I was just, I don't know. There's guilt. I know it's just not good to feel this way, but it's just the survivor's guilt, this kind of thing. It's like, okay, why specifically her? Why did she die and I live? Maybe she's better than me. Well, she's definitely better than me because she's a mother. She has kids and she has a lot of responsibility. These kinds of thoughts. And not just me. I think everyone who experienced this also has these kinds of thoughts. I didn't start school in September because I was here to do a foundation year. But then I went to the engineering office and I was like, I don't need a foundation year. I know math and I know English. A foundation year is basically for international students who don't speak the language or who will find it hard to study in a different language. So they give them a year where they have to study basic things. So if you're doing engineering, you'll have basic maths or pre-calculus in English. So I went to the engineering office and I was like, you can do whatever, you can test me or interview me. And so I made an interview with them and they asked me a lot of scientific questions and I passed it. Then they said, okay, but you have to wait a month until we approve your application to go straight into engineering. I found out that my father was killed on Facebook. Some of his friends posted that he was a great doctor and all that. He always said, I'm here for a mission. I'm in this life for a mission. If my mission is over, then my life is not worth anything. I never really understood what he meant. Then he was killed and I understood it. It's just crazy because he had the chance to leave. When the war started, he had offers from the Hungarian government and other places to go out of Gaza, and he was like, no. He even wrote articles about doctors leaving Gaza and how shameful it is. As a daughter, of course, I wish we'd left. But as a Palestinian, no. And that's the end of her quote. And then back to the piece here. When you live as Black Americans do, in a constant state of emergency, it can be hard to look across an ocean and see what the long arm of your country is doing to people like Dima. What is already blurry is rendered almost imperceptible by the spectacles of American racism. Because when those whom America kills come to this country, the one sure way for them to advance is to become white. And the one sure way to become white is to put as much distance between oneself and Black people as possible. Knowing this, the temptation to adopt a more siloed strategy, one that eschews coalitions with allies who have disappointed us, is strong. This is a very bad idea. If only because we are a minority, we need the numbers that come from alliances. And then there are certain moments when a particular issue multiplies the power of certain allies. the Arab American vote is relatively tiny and constrained to a few states. But much as the advance of broadcast news made it hard for Southern white supremacists to hide their brutality, the sweep of social media has made it impossible for Israel, and thus the American Empire, to hide its own. And just as the image of black people beaten for trying to cross a bridge resonated beyond our community, the image of a Palestinian hooked up to an IV, writhing in agony and burning alive, resonates far beyond theirs. This resonance was not appreciated in 2024. A party that was deeply identified with destroying apartheid within its borders attempted to win by ignoring apartheid abroad. It did not work. There was an underestimation of what was really afoot and how much it meant to so many people from many different walks of life, said Presley, and here he's referring to the congresswoman from Massachusetts. And I would say especially the younger generation. And I do believe it's why so many young people just did not participate and stayed home. There is another way. In late 2023, as Shamali and her family fled Gaza City, opinion polls showed African Americans, relative to the rest of the country, believed Israel should stop its military assault on Gaza. The earliest congressional call for a ceasefire on October 16th was co-sponsored by a black woman, then Missouri Congresswoman Cori Bush. Half of her co-signers were black and none were white. In January 2024, a coalition of more than 1,000 black pastors called for Biden to press for a ceasefire. The next month, the African Methodist Episcopal Church called for an end to aid to Israel, claiming the United States was supporting mass genocide. The average thought of my constituent is, why the hell are we always bombing some other country? Says Pennsylvania Congresswoman Summer Lee. And there is a wisdom in this instinct. We can't afford healthcare, we can't afford housing, we can't afford grocery bills, right? All of those things we're told are luxuries that you, if you work hard enough or if you're special enough, you'll get. But when we spend $1 billion a day dropping bombs in Iran, so those things are not disconnected. Lee is pointing to a different tradition of activism, one that does not accept a survivalist democracy in which the lives of one suffering people are balanced against another. We intimately know the perils of this balancing. Indeed, the history of American politics is littered with ostensible golden ages, the era of good feelings, the roaring 20s, the post-war 50s, that can only be deemed such by our total exclusion. Out of that knowledge comes a tradition of broader democracy extolled by some black America's most celebrated heroes. In 1965, the year of the Voting Rights Act passage, Coretta Scott King stood before an anti-war rally in Madison Square Garden and rejected survivalist democracy. Have you often wondered, as I have, why it is that the same President Johnson who speaks so eloquently for civil rights and who has been so moved by the struggle for the right to vote and the anguish of the poor can be so callous about the Vietnamese and so apparently thoughtless on foreign policy? I think it is because we permit him to be. King's criticism of the Vietnam War preceded her husband's. It was neither popular with the FBI, which, as political scientist Jean Theo Harris notes, subsequently labeled her as subversive, nor with the Southern Christian Leadership Conference. Johnson had already passed two civil rights bills, and in 1968 passed another. He was the best president black America had seen in nearly a century. And here was King attacking the very president in the name of a people half a world away. But King's mandate came out of empathy for having seen her people and herself excluded from democracy. It is broadly assumed that Harris is planning to seek the Democratic presidential nomination in 2028. There are those who would write her off, and perhaps her timidity before America's facilitation of Gaza's destruction has earned that dismissal. But if Harris were interested in a second act, one rooted not in a failed pragmatism but the courage of the heroes she claims, Fannie Lou Hamer and Coretta Scott King, she would not have to look far for inspiration. Harris's maternal grandmother was an activist in India, sheltering women from abuse and leading education initiatives for them about contraceptives. Her maternal grandfather was active in the fight for Indian independence. Harris herself was born in Oakland in 1964, the same year Hamer made her stand. The Harrises were intellectual activists with a keen interest in black struggle and its broader implications. They organized study groups focused on black writers such as Ralph Ellison, Carter G. Woodson, and W.E.B. Du Bois. They debated apartheid and decolonialization. They hosted black writers like Amari Bacara and even Hamer herself. Harris's parents saw Martin Luther King speak together, protested the Vietnam War, and marched for civil rights, pushing their firstborn in a stroller. These were my mother's people, Harris writes in her memoir, The Truths We Hold, An American Journey. From almost the moment she arrived from India, she chose and was welcomed to and enveloped in the black community. It was the foundation of her new American life. Harris recalls the wall of her daycare center as decorated with posters of Frederick Douglass, Sojourner Truth, and Harriet Tubman. The nursery's matriarch made pound cake and flaky biscuits and played Aretha Franklin's rendition of To Be Young, Gifted, and Black. She recalls being sent on Sundays to 23rd Avenue Church of God, where Harris and her sister Maya sang in the children's choir. They were reared in social justice Christianity, which called upon them, according to Harris, to defend the rights of the poor and needy. This does not strike me as the biography of someone who needs lectures on the nexus between the Black freedom struggle and its import to a broader world. To the contrary, it reads like the story of someone steeped in that knowledge. And that story forces a very basic question. What was the point of all this? Why the invocations of Tubman, the readings of Du Bois, the visit from Hamer? And did all the advocates of this collective pedigree imagine their children rising to the heights of power, only to view the darker nations of the world through the same violent lens as their oppressors? And if they did not, if they believed that the poor and needy meant those within the empire as well as those without, then what moral mandate does that place upon their children? And if their children have come only to praise, not check empire, then why have they come at all? And that is the end of the piece. It's incredibly powerful. It's incredibly powerful, I think, to read the words of the young woman from Gaza. It's an incredibly powerful ending to that piece. And the point I'll make again is that I was asked the other day by somebody, would you accept a socialist candidate who was a Zionist? And I said no. And they said, you know, universal health care, all the domestic policies that make up my socialistic worldview. And I said no because my politics, and I think the politics of this broader left movement that we're seeing rise in this country, I think the foundations of them are two principles: universal human rights and economic justice, right? That everyone in the world, regardless of, you know, race, color, or creed, deserves access to a dignified life. One in which they're not going to die because they can't afford a surgery. One in which they're not going to go hungry because they can't afford food. One in which they're not going to live on the streets because they can't afford a roof. And that the way to achieving those goals is by taxing the wealthiest among us and ending the income gap we have in this country, and by ending our imperial actions abroad, which waste so much money and destroy so much. And I think fundamentally, if you want that for people within this country, if you want all those things for the people living in this country, but you continue to hold a Zionistic worldview about Israel, which is fundamentally an ideology rooted in second-class citizenship for some, then the only conclusion to that is that you are racist towards Palestinians, or racist to Muslims, or racist to Arab Americans, or Arabs writ large. And so when we talk about, I guess the conclusion I want to say here is that when we look at the 2024 election, and when people will say, as people said to me, as people said to many others, that harm reduction is important, that voting for the lesser of two evils are important, or that Harris had good domestic policy, or whatever, fundamentally, a refusal to recognize that the lives of Palestinians in Gaza are just as important as the lives of people in this country, that wanting universal human rights and economic justice means wanting it for everyone in this country, yes, but it means wanting it for people in Gaza as well. It means wanting it for the people of Iran as well. It means wanting it for the people of Venezuela and Cuba as well, along with the right, of course, to self-determination. It means that you can't ask us to ignore Gaza. You can't ask us to ignore Cuba, or us to ignore Venezuela, or us to ignore Iran or Iraq or Afghanistan. And I think, you know, reading this piece and then contrasting it with the images from yesterday of the opening of the Obama Presidential Center, where Obama is hugging and holding hands with George W. Bush. Obama's from the same tradition, right? Barack Obama is someone who ran on the same tradition of the trajectory of a civil rights movement into, with the ability to support and lend credibility in life to a candidate who could eventually become president. if that candidate is going to hug and play nice and write nice things about a war criminal like George W. Bush, it fundamentally means viewing those outside of this empire, those in Iraq and Afghanistan in this case specifically, as less than or not as important. And it's really churning. It's really gut churning when you think about it in that way. And so the reason why this struggle is so deeply rooted with Palestinians, is so deeply rooted with Cubans, is so deeply rooted with those who fought apartheid in South Africa, is because whatever you want to call it, democratic socialism, Marxism, if you just want to use the term as I do, being on the left, it's a universal program, right? It's universal. It's not something that we can segregate to an exclusive group of people. And it's fundamentally incompatible to hold that worldview and also believe in empire or believe in American hegemony abroad. And so this is important. Palestine is important. Cuba is important. The excesses of our empire abroad are important. And it's why that sort of hypocrisy of certain elements of the Democratic Party who steep themselves in the civil rights struggle, or they steep themselves in the labor struggle, or they steep themselves in the feminist struggle, but who uncritically support Israel, or who uncritically support wars against Iran, or who uncritically support the overthrow of the Cuban government, or who uncritically support the overthrow of the Maduro government. It's why it's so disgusting. It's so gross, because it's fundamentally a betrayal of those movements that elevated these people to power. And when you see someone like Christian Gillibrand, someone who candidacy and political life was breathed into by the feminist movement, who made her first big name for herself by calling for the removal of Al Franken from the Senate, to endorse Andrew Cuomo 6 years later, because Andrew Cuomo was pro-Israel and Zohran Mamdani wasn't, and then to go on a radio show after Zohran won and say he supported global jihad, it is disgusting, because these movements are universal. And it's the same for Obama, and it's the same for Kamala Harris. It's the same for every labor organizer who supported or endorsed Donald Trump. It's the same for every labor organizer who supports Israel, as few of those as there may be. And so a universalist approach to the kind of movement we want to build is crucial, because fundamentally everyone deserves a dignified life, regardless of whether they're inside or outside this empire. So that was a really, I mean, just a beautiful piece by Ta-Nehisi Coates. I really encourage everyone to go read it, as well as his last two pieces, again, which are also steeped in a kind of moral clarity that is so refreshing. And of course, he's an incredible writer. We're going to take a little quick break here. We'll come back in the back half of the show. We're going to read a piece by Texas Monthly, entitled "Their Conservative Vote Republican and Love America, the Texas GOP Wants Them to Leave," which is about Muslim Republicans in Texas at the Texas GOP convention this year. So we're going to play some PSAs and we'll read that. I'm going to leave you guys now with a few PSAs. Keep listening to WOCFM 90.5, HU1 Columbia, and Acid Marxist. We'll be right back.
1: Hi, I'm Ben Affleck. Many actors have played the part of a U.S. serviceman in the movies, but for veterans like James Crosby and so many other brave men and women, his service and his sacrifice for our country are real.
2: Outside Baghdad, a rocket attack blew up my Humvee, killing one of my Marines and leaving me paralyzed.
1: When James returned home, he, like many others, was in no condition to cope and advocate for the services he needed. Fortunately, Paralyzed Veterans of America's trained experts were there to help him so he could concentrate on getting well. For over 60 years, Paralyzed Veterans of America has worked to ensure that our injured veterans get the medical, housing, and auto benefits they have earned.
2: I'm so thankful Paralyzed Veterans of America was there for me.
1: Surely those who sacrificed so much deserve no less. 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
4: Having a rabbit is a lot like having a sassy, energetic little friend who loves being around you, especially if you happen to have food. I got my rabbit, Pip, because my family fell in love with her during the pandemic and we felt like we really needed a new friend. To take care of a rabbit, you need to first make sure that you have the space. Rabbits can't really be left alone in a small cage. They need to have room to roam around. If you do keep them in a cage, just make sure that you give them plenty of time outside of their cage so that they can roam around. A rabbit's diet consists primarily of hay, but they can also have the occasional fruit or vegetable as a treat. Just make sure that you watch their sugar intake. It's very important. It's also important that your rabbit has chew toys. 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
0: 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We are back here at WSC FM 90.5 and HD1 Columbia. You are still listening to Acid Marxist. We're going to read now this piece written in Texas Monthly entitled "They're Conservative, Vote Republican, and Love America. The Texas GOP Wants Them to Leave." The subheading to this piece is "Muslim delegates at the party's convention faced multiple attempts to eject them from the premises. At one point, they were told to leave the country." And it's written by Robert Downman. We'll get into this now. To stroll through the exhibit hall of a Texas GOP convention is to learn in real time what animates the most hardline members of the state's ruling party. Khaki-clad 20-somethings dole out pamphlets calling for abortion to be prosecuted as murder, reminding me of another state in the South, I'll tell you that much. Septuagenarians mingle with a candidate who wants to deport 100 million people from the U.S., mere feet from a law firm that specializes in self-defense shootings. State Supreme Court justices greet attendees between booths for the Texas Secessionist Movement and the anti-communist John Birch Society. It's interesting the John Birch Society is still around. The victories that they've had in reshaping the Republican Party, there's an interesting, the back half I get a little bit more tangential, I feel like. But there's an interesting piece written by this guy, David Sirota, who some of you may know. And he talks about how Goldwater and the John Birch Society in the 60s eventually lost that war in 1964, but eventually won the battle for whatever you want to call it, the soul of the Republican Party. And that's not a new development that he pointed out, but what he compares it to is how Bernie Sanders and the DSA, though losing in 2016 and 2020, in time it will probably be proven that they would have won the war of the late 2010s. And this is not to compare Bernie to Barry Goldwater or to compare the DSA to the John Birch Society, but just to say that oftentimes these movements within a political party are built over time. And so for all the critiques that we may have of Bernie Sanders, especially as we just got finished talking about Gaza, an issue where he was incredibly weak for almost 2 years, the movement that he sparked is something that led us to eventually get Zohra Mamdani and Rashida Tlaib and these other socialist candidates with maybe a clearer foreign policy worldview. But anyways, it was there last week on the first day of the party's biennial convention held in downtown Houston, the three Muslim Republican delegates found themselves surrounded by fellow party members who believe Islam is a threat to America and Christianity. For nearly a half hour, a short woman in hijab begged state lawmakers to treat her religion with respect, as her husband reminded them that Muslims widely condemn violence and consider Jesus a prophet. The conversation was civil, if tense, but had seemingly little effect on the group of lawmakers and onlookers, many of them clad in maroon Defend Texas, Defeat Sharia hats. Muhammad was not a prophet, he was a liar. State Representative Brent Money, his last name is M-O-N-E-Y Money, a conservative Christian and co-leader of the Texas House's new anti-Sharia caucus, said at one point, it gets tangential here, but the successful candidate for Railroad Commission in Texas, and we talked about this 2 or 3 weeks ago, won on a platform of defeating Sharia law in Texas. He won a Republican primary by saying that his opponent was too weak on Sharia law. There is now apparently an anti-Sharia caucus in the Texas House, and a state representative is wearing a Defend Texas, Defeat Sharia hat, which I think begs the question, is there a growing emergence of Sharia law in Texas? You know? And beyond, you know, and I don't want to get too religious studies student on the show, but beyond the ridiculousness of saying that Muslims want to inflict Sharia law, for both its obvious ridiculousness as a point that's been made since the Obama administration, but also in the ridiculousness of even just the notion of Sharia law as something that can be inflicted upon people. I'm fully confused by the, is it prevalent there? Is it? And it's obviously not, but then it begs the question of why it's such a potent political issue. And the only answer you can find when you're searching for that is just that Islamophobia is so overwhelmingly tolerated in this country and defended in this country to a absurd and ridiculous level that it is a benefit for candidates to run on Islamophobic rhetoric because they think it will yield them benefits. And we see this, and it's not just in the South or in a Republican-held state. I mean, Andrew Cuomo ran a ridiculously Islamophobic campaign against Zohra Mamdani in New York City. A ridiculously Islamophobic campaign. And still managed to get something like 40% of the vote in New York City. And, you know, when we talk about Sharia law coming or, you know, whatever, it's just the ways in which Muslims are discriminated against in this country is so disgusting. The way in which Islamophobia is tolerated at every level of government in this country is so disgusting. And one of the many things that's going to have to be addressed at some point. But continuing now, nearby, another delegate was far less gracious, telling the Muslims to leave America entirely. The scene was a microcosm of the three-day event, at which fears of Islam were front and center, and the handful of Muslim delegates there were routinely subjugated to bigotries and indignities subtle and overt. Held at Houston's sprawling George R. Brown Convention Center, the confab came as Texas Republicans ramp up their attacks on Muslims, who make up 2% of the state's population, branding them as a threat to Western values, and arguing that Islam is not a religion but a political philosophy hell-bent on domination and conquest. The party's last convention in 2024 was largely defined by its embrace of Christian nationalism. The belief that America was founded as a Christian nation and that its laws and institutions should thus favor a hardline conservative version of the faith. If that meeting was an assertion of their God-ordained domination over American society, then the 2026 convention was a window into how Christian nationalists might wield such power, a preview of who will be excluded in their idealized vision of the country. For Tariq Hussein, a Muslim delegate from Houston, it was a terrifying sign of where his once beloved party is heading. By most measures, Hussein should be considered an exemplar of assimilation and the American dream. In 1992, the Egyptian-born physical therapist left a job teaching kinesiology, I don't know these medical terms, at the prestigious Cairo University to move to Texas with his wife, who has a doctorate degree in physical therapy. After a few years of working at a hospital in Lubbock, Hussein and his wife settled in the Houston area. There, they raised 4 kids, all of whom now work in healthcare, and gravitated towards the Republican Party, which reflected his conservative social and economic views. Liberty, freedom, and small government, he told me. He faced prejudice when he first arrived in the state. Some people asked if he rode a camel to his former university job, but told me that such remarks usually felt like they were rooted in ignorance rather than hate. Then came 9/11, along with the corresponding surge in anti-Muslim violence and rhetoric. In response to the crisis in December 2002, Hussein founded in Houston the first Texas chapter of CARE, or the Council on American Islamic Relations, a civil rights organization that advocates for Muslims and works with the government and law enforcement to stem radicalization by focusing on Muslim integration. I believe that was not good for America, Hussein, who went on to lead CARE's first white state organization in Texas, said of the early aughts, which increased feelings of isolation among many American Muslims. Fundamentalism, terrorism, extremism comes out of frustration and hopelessness. We must give hope to people to be in the mainstream. We make them believe in the American system. Hussein, a 65-year-old with white hair and a short manicured beard, said he was deeply concerned by the rise of Donald Trump. His first presidential campaign was heavily imbued with anti-Muslim rhetoric. Even so, he continued his involvement with GOP politics, hosting candidate fundraisers in his home and maintaining, despite pushback from some in the Muslim community, that he was obliged to educate others in the party about Islam. My duty as an American citizen is to connect with people and alleviate fear, he told me. I'm trying to connect with Republicans. But it soon became clear that fear was winning out. Hamas's attacks on Israel on October 7, 2003, Hussein told me, seemed to unleash Islamophobia that was festering among many Americans. State Republicans began to focus on what they claimed was a creeping threat of Sharia law. And last year, Governor Greg Abbott declared CARE a terrorist organization, citing a comment made by CARE's national leader that was seen as supportive of Hamas, as well as other allegations, most of them from the George W. Bush era, about links between CARE members and terrorist groups. After blowback to the comment, CARE's national leader clarified that he did not intend to show support for Hamas. The group has since filed a lawsuit challenging Abbott's claim that it funded extremism and citing its long history of decrying radical Muslim groups. It didn't matter. By the time Hussein arrived at last week's convention, he'd been publicly branded a friend of terrorists. On the first day, delegates tried to have Hussein and other CARE-affiliated attendees kicked out via vote from the convention. The move failed because it was too late to remove delegates, but the tone of the gathering was set. If you and I don't stand together and fight these radical, crazy people, the Socialist Islamic Alliance today, I can promise you that our children and our grandchildren will have to wear a hijab to school, then-party chair Abraham George said in his opening remarks. Later that day, as Muslim attendees confronted lawmakers about Islamophobia in the exhibit hall, another delegate told Hussein that he was not welcome in America. I know who you people are, the man kept saying. I know you. I know you all. Hours after the incident, Alan Schoolcraft, a Republican House member, stood at a booth for the new anti-Sharia caucus that he co-leads, nodding to supporters as they picked from a slew of pamphlets on the table. Jihad happens here. 5 ways devout Muslims are tearing down America, read one brochure that was sourced from an anonymous anti-Muslim blog. The enemy's plan, read another that showed a 2015 map of the country listing the number of mosques in each state. When I asked, and this is a good point made here. When I asked Schoolcraft to identify where Sharia law, which to be clear, is a wide-ranging set of moral, religious, and at times legal codes that are derived from the Quran, was being implemented in Texas, he couldn't. But Sharia, he continued, was just one part of a much bigger problem. Left alone, he said, Texas could soon resemble parts of Europe that he claimed were being overrun by Muslims and forced to adopt Sharia law. Islam wouldn't be an issue if it wasn't a growing population, and they're a growing population because of the immigration policy, Schoolcraft told me, adding that Muslims have a very high birth rate. Sharia is sort of the easiest thing for people to understand. A day later, on Friday morning, Hussein faced another attempted removal from the convention. This time, he said, by a man who claimed to be affiliated with the U.S. Department of Defense. The move again failed, but Hussein told me he was confronted soon by another delegate, a hateful and very ugly incident that left him visibly shaken. Why are they so afraid of having a conversation? He despondently asked me a few hours later. We just want to enjoy our participation in democracy like anyone else. A few feet away, activists passed out brochures to delegates entering the main convention hall. Islam is a disease that spreads by immigrants, the pamphlet read. True Christians and Americans will hold nothing but contempt and disdain for the toxic ideology of Islam. Later that afternoon, I attended a standing room only luncheon led by the Resistance Against Islamic Radicals Foundation, or RARE, titled Don't Sharia My Texas, and hosted by Patriot Mobile, a Christian nationalist cell phone service company that funds right-wing school board candidates. The event quickly devolved into an airing of grievances and conspiracy theories. Halal food and Muslim ties, attendees were told, were part of an elaborate scheme for a global jihad. Islam, a cult of death, is weaponizing the West's suicidal empathy to secretly advance their conquest, according to Rebecca Misterijan, a right-wing Norwegian activist and self-described journalist. Self-described journalist is funny. We see Texas as ground zero, Rare founder Amy Meckelberg told the Room of Hundreds, "This is a spiritual battle. I believe that in my soul. This is good versus evil." Hussein didn't attend the panel. He had been advised against it, he told me, by a friend who was concerned for his safety. A few hours later, I reconvened with him and his son, a 38-year-old entrepreneur and small government conservative. Like his father, Mohammed Hussein is a sterling Republican who has attended the convention in hopes of pushing back against rising hatred. And like his father, he was horrified by what he felt, by what felt like a constant torrent of Islamophobia that was being egged on by party leaders. "I was not expecting this," he told me, as he stared off into the distance, as if still processing it all. "It's rattling. I don't know where our place is. The governor knows this is nonsense, but it's very costly. They're not just words. It is, in my opinion, the powerful preying on the weak." On Sunday afternoon, the final day of the convention, I attended a second luncheon on the Islamitization of Texas that included Congressman Chip Roy and other lawmakers. Until then, the convention's Islamophobic streak was often couched in fears of Sharia law. But by the final day, the distinction had all but vanished. "This is not a religious issue," said State Senator Bob Hell, told hundreds of luncheon attendees. "This is a way of life issue. This is a constitutional issue. We don't need to have Muslims in any level of government." A few hundred feet away, Mohammed Hussein sat at the back of a very different room, listening to a panel on Judeo-Christian values and politics. Hosted by Rick Scarborough, a former Southern Baptist pastor who advocates for clergy to get involved in politics, the session soon shifted to the rising threat of Islam. "Muslims," Scarborough falsely claimed, "were commanded by the Quran to lie and deceive if it advances jihad. None could be trusted, much less patriots. You're going to find Muslims that aren't being antagonistic or mean, at least not publicly," Scarborough said. "But I guarantee if they get power, they'll cut your head off as believers of Christ." Distraught, Muhammad decided to approach Scarborough after the panel. For the next few minutes, he begged Scarborough and others to stop depicting all Muslims as violent, noting that Muslims have been the primary victims of Islamic terrorism, and citing fears of anti-Muslim hate crimes, including the recent shooting that killed three at a San Diego mosque. "What do you want me to do? Leave?" he asked at one point. "Yes," Scarborough replied. Scarborough eventually apologized for offending the sobbing Hussein and prayed for him and for forgiveness. But in an interview following the interaction, he had doubled down. "If you're going to embrace the values and the teachings that you're advocating for, there's no place in America for you," Scarborough told a Texas Tribune reporter who witnessed the interaction. "That's not assimilation, that's taking over." In a follow-up interview on Sunday, Scarborough told the Tribune that he regretted some of his behavior. Around that time, delegates again gathered in the main hall to debate the party platform, a sprawling collection of priorities, issues, and declarations that the Texas GOP releases at every convention. Throughout the week, many had noted that in 2024, the party had failed to adequately warn of the growing Islamic menace. Now it was time to rectify that. Before they could do so, Julia Pickren, a member of the State Board of Education who used her position to attack CARE and advance Christian nationalism, again tried to have Tariq Hussein removed as a delegate. "The great men and women in this room believe in the United States Constitution," Pickren angrily said to applause, "and we don't take pinky swears from terrorists." The move was scuttled on procedural grounds. Nevertheless, George, the outgoing party chair, had a message for the CARE members among them. "You know where the entire body stands," he boomed from the main stage. "I would strongly advise you to leave our caucus. There's a Democratic convention happening in town in a couple of weeks. Join them." And that's the end of the piece. And I think, like, there's an absurdity to this piece that's very evident, right? There's an absurdity to Islamophobia in general. And there's an absurdity to Islamophobia being the main thrust of a political party, especially in a state like Texas. But there's also a deep sadness to it. And I think one of the things that this reflects is that, you know, there's an argument about if we ever were a secular society. And I would argue that we were always sort of a Protestant, or like a white Protestant society that was theoretically secular, but to which you had to enter into the customs of white Protestantism to participate in, right? And that's an argument advanced in this book, which I read for class last semester. I believe entitled, now I forgot the book, and Mark is going to be listening. He's going to be mad at me. But it was a great book, and I took the lessons from it. But even with that argument, there is a point that many of us believe that for a long time we've lived in somewhat of a secular society. especially in the 90s and the aughts. And it's clear that we're past that point now, because we are at a point now where open hatred of Islam, whether it is by the entire Texas GOP convention, whether it is by Andrew Cuomo, whether it is by Christian Gillibrand, whether it is by Donald Trump, is acceptable and allowed within public discourse, where calls on the United States House floor to deport all Muslims are acceptable and allowed and do not result in censure as they would for any other group of people. And it's terrifying, and there's an absurdity and a ridiculousness to it, but it is scary. It's a scary time to be Muslim in the United States right now. And part of the reason for that hatred is that the American empire has found itself at war with Muslim majority nations now for the better part of 40 years. And for all people want to talk about, you know, John McCain or George Bush saying nice things about Muslims or about Islam in the aftermath of 9/11 or in 2008, the reality is the propaganda used to push this country into war in Iraq and Afghanistan, into war with Iran, by Israeli propagandists in the aftermath of October 7th, is steeped in anti-Muslim bigotry. Steeped in it. It's steeped in this nonsense theory of the clash of civilizations. And when we look at why Islamophobia is so prevalent here, it's because American empire and American propaganda is so prevalent here. And we look at ways of defeating it, you know, an oft used way of people saying, how do you defeat bigotry, is by showing the best version of yourself, right? That if you merely showed, you know, people, liberals will often say that only everyone had passports, right? If you just showed the beauty and advantages of other cultures and of other ways of life, people will realize that their bigotries are misfounded. And there probably is some truth to that, but I think there's a structural problem as well, and not just a personal problem, which is that if you go to another culture and then come back to the US and are again steeped in the imperial propaganda that we all live in, who knows if those, you know, memories are going to hold firm. And so I think defeating US empire, defeating US imperialism, as Iran successfully did this week, is another way of rectifying that. Because if we no longer live in a world in which our government is constantly propagandizing us, and the Israeli government is constantly propagandizing us to go to war in Muslim-majority nations to kill Muslims, then there is going to be... I don't know if I'm going to say there's going to be, but it would certainly help. It would certainly help. And so the connection to empire with both a left movement here at home, but also with bigotry here at home and how to fight it, is always there, and it's always prevalent. And so for as sad as this piece is, and you almost forget this guy's a Republican, how much awfulness he had to go through at this convention, it's also a lesson, I think, in the dangers of the propaganda of empire, and just fomenting open hatred that is, to many of us, so absurd and ridiculous, but clearly defines so many people who have been propagandized by it, who have been fomented to hate by it. And it's scary. So we'll transition now to continue talking about propaganda. And I'm going to preface what we're going to read here by a couple of things. I've had a PSL member on the show before, and he was an incredible guest and a very nice man. I've met many, many PSL people in Colombia who are incredible people, who I've had great conversations with, and who do incredible work in this community. I am not reading this piece as a way of attacking or mocking the PSL people that I know, or PSL in Colombia, the Party for Socialism and Liberation. But there has been a lot happening at the national level in the past week, and I do want to talk about it, because there's some crazy stuff in this piece we're about to read. And again, just all prefaces out there, people in this community, the PSL people here, are lovely. But I do want to touch on this piece. So this is a piece entitled In Geese Magazine, not the band that your friend's annoying boyfriend listens to, but the magazine. It was published on June 16th. It's entitled PSL's Top Propagandist Resigns, Publishes Tell All Letter. The subheading is a dramatic resignation letter from one of the PSL's top leaders accuses the organization of secrecy, factionalism, and bureaucratic decay. The controversy has reignited questions about the future of America's socialist micro-parties. And a good point that was made when we had a PSL guest on the show was that PSL does fairly well elections, at least on the national level. They got 100,000 votes or something in 2024. So micro party is a bit of a, you know, somewhat of a inaccurate term, but the point, I think the point still stands. So we'll get reading now. Somewhere in this country, a micro party of 40 men is in the process of becoming two micro parties of 20 over a question with no merit. A faction expels a faction. A city committee declares the national leadership revisionist and succeeds, taking the mailing list and Twitter account with them. The overwhelming majority of such events are of no consequence to anyone. A typical split in a micro party is not a clarification of politics. A typical split consists of a membership growing dissatisfied with its leaders, their incompetence, their cliquishness, their internal petty tyrannies, combined with external powerlessness, and resolves the dissatisfaction by installing a new clique who can proceed to practice the same politics that produced the dissatisfaction in the first place. The Party for Socialism and Liberation, or the PSL, is itself the product of exactly such a split. In 2004, it broke from the Workers' World Party, a micro-party with fewer than 1,000 members. The splitters included PSL's current leadership, Brian Becker, along with Gloria LaRiva, who described the reason for the split as a degradation of the WWP as a functional organization, their incompetence, and undemocratic centralization, their cliquishness and petty tyranny. The basic political party of the WWP was imported to the PSL without any fundamental changes that could actually be registered at the level of mass politics. 22 years later, it happened again. A faction of dissatisfied members is walking out of the PSL, walking out on PSL Walter Smolarek, an extremely controversial 17-year veteran PSL leader and central committee member, who claims to have written much of the PSL's internal and external propaganda, has resigned. His resignation letter details his grievances and reasons for leaving. The letter is long, wide-ranging, and damning. The letter is a confession as much as an indictment. Smolarek states that his role as a leader in PSL included perpetrating, covering up, or merely ignoring abuses. He describes a pseudo-democratic structure whose only purpose is to conceal an unelected Becker family clique cabal capable of overriding every decision made by members. He documents a culture of compulsory applause and outright worship of the leadership. He alleges that bylaws change for the organization were pushed through in secret because the leadership was afraid to face a vote. He reveals that the party's core political documents were not the product of the combined knowledge of the organization, as members were led to believe, but were one person's random thoughts and scribbles. He notes that they are increasingly drafted by AI chatbots, which he jokes has actually improved their quality. So crazy so far. I mean, the use of any socialist organization using AI is insane. For a variety of reasons, but fundamentally, again, the history of socialist organizations is steeped in a labor movement, and using a chatbot to do that labor is fundamentally repellent to that whole idea and that whole struggle. But continuing reading. His most detailed example concerns a base building project in Brooklyn, New York. In Brooklyn, the branch had become a community organizing effort, the Ocean Hill Brownsville Freedom Center. Smolarek says the national leadership opposed this kind of work, but instead of arguing against it openly, tried to undermine it in secret. He says he was repeatedly asked to attack the Brooklyn project and refused, telling the leadership he agreed with what the branch was doing. When the Brooklyn organizers invited him to speak at their retreat, he says, Ben Becker called him several times to talk him out of it. And late that night, the national leadership held an emergency meeting to vote to ban him from speaking. At the retreat, Smolarek says a group of five current and former staff staged what he is certain was a coordinated disruption organized by Ben Becker, reading aloud from the same document on their phones, with one of them storming out for effect. Days later, Brian Becker interrogated his loyalty for 3 hours because of his refusal to go along with the scheme. Smolarek claims that members of the Brooklyn branch have since resigned alongside him. He also warns that a similar effort to covertly undermine the organizing efforts of members is ongoing in the Denver, Colorado branch. So what we're going to, this next paragraph is kind of why I wanted to read this piece. And it's crazy. A particularly alarming claim in Smolarek's letter alleges that PSL is now spending hundreds of thousands of dollars to employ software developers to build an AI-powered secret police system with the objective of spying on members of every PSL branch in the country. Its stated purpose is to compile reports that the national leadership will use to ensure compliance with national directives. He says members caught reading Jacobin or taking an organizing class are treated as security breaches. According to Smolarek, this comes at a time when the organization refuses to fund political or leadership education initiatives. PSL's wealthy funders will not pay to teach communists about communism, but it will shovel out a fortune to spy on them. Now, and again, it should be clear that these are allegations, but the idea that a left party in this country, And again, I don't want to make clarification too many times, but again, we're talking about the national level here and not the good people in the city, is building an AI-powered secret police system to spy on its members. It's terrifying enough as it is. It's tragedy. But it becomes farce when you realize that they are using it to stop people from reading Jacobin or to take organizing classes not authorized by the PSL. And I think that, you know, it's hilarious, right? And I know that there are some on the left who have issues with Jacobin. I generally find that they, while occasionally have a dud every now and then, do pretty good work, and I think publish some pretty good pieces. But just this idea of policing left thought through an organizational structure is indicative of a national leadership that is not serious about coalition or movement building, is not serious about winning or gaining or ascertaining power, and is much more serious about policing the group that is already there. So we'll continue reading this article and talking a little bit about this in the last 30 minutes of the show. We're going to do a couple PSAs before we get to that, though. 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
10: En enero del 2007, José fue sentenciado a 8 años por haber cometido un crimen con un arma de fuego. 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
12: ¡Hey! ¡It's on! 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Oh, then you hear your song, uh-oh. And before you know it, the party people have circled up the patio. All right now, and you should be working your way into the middle getting down too. But you know, your moves haven't been the same, not since that car came out of nowhere and clap. 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And this story wouldn't have gotten all twisted, and you would be tearing up the dance floor now. So buckle up, because you never know.
9: A message from the Department of...
0: Awesome. We are back here at WSC FM 90.5 and HD1 Columbia. You're still listening to Acid Marxist here in the last half hour of the show. Weird first PSA that was played there. I should really start pre-listening to these things before we go ahead. I was very confused for the first 20 seconds. Getting back to this piece about some of the issues at the PSL's national level, we'll continue reading here. Smolarik does not stop at the incompetence and petty tyranny of the leaders. He defines the political route. PSL's conception of what a revolutionary organization is for and how it relates to the working class. He writes, as capitalism inevitably produces injustices, the revolutionary party calls or joins protest. It recruits participants in these protest movements by expressing views the participants come to see as correct. When there are not protests, the party does outreach to show itself and change the minds of more people. Capitalism's own dynamics ensure that this cycle can

If the only road to revolution is the popularization of a given line, regardless of its resonance or lack thereof with mass struggle, then the group that popularizes is discharging its historic duty and does not need to analyze anything beyond assuring the presence of this line in the public. I'm disagreeing here with a little bit at this point. That for the chaos of the national leadership, I don't know if I necessarily agree with this critique of the PSL. I think it's important to make people aware of a socialist line of thought. And I also think that, and I can't speak to other PSL branches, I can just kind of speak to Columbia. I do think that, like, and the DSA as well, and other left groups, do really good work organizing protests, right? The ICE out of Columbia protest in February was organized by the PSL and was led by them. Does a good work of getting people out and getting people on the street and making people's voices heard. And so when we look at, like, and maybe it's done differently, I don't know. But I think this idea of organizing protests and organizing events and things of this nature and doing outreach through what is not necessarily a specific socialist line of thought, right? ICE out is not unique to the PSL or unique to socialism or left movement, right? It's a pretty common, it's a majority opinion or certainly a plurality opinion in this country right now. Certainly was in February at the height of the extrajudicial killings in Minnesota. And so I think organizing those kind of protests, having people show up who would not normally show up to a PSL event or to a left movement event or a socialist event, and then getting them both out and then also the information about the PSL and about you know, the benefits of socialism and all that is, I think, a net good. So I'm going to disagree here with this point made in the piece. But we'll continue reading. The PSL has made itself a fixture amongst the radical left. It is a name almost everyone knows, one of the parties. Ask any American radical to list the communist organizations of the country, and the PSL will be among the first three named, I imagine, along with maybe the DSA and the Communist Party of America. That is, before it is dismissed as more or less worthless or defended with the most damning praise available. Well, you have to join some organization, and it's better than nothing. Or the leadership is bad, but the members are good. People are afraid to say out loud what they suspect, that not joining any such sect may really be better than the PSL if the goal is to fight the clash on America today. Again, I disagree with that point as well. I think it's fine if you're on the left and don't join a sect. I'm not a member of any organization on the left. But I disagree with the idea that joining one is bad. And I think they do really good work at a local level here in Columbia. But we'll continue reading. Who can doubt that the PSL, for all its inability to influence broader society, an inability it has assured itself is historically inevitable, has succeeded perfectly as its actual objective? The only one it pursues, gaining influence among self-styled radicals. Yeah, I'm going to disagree with that point too. The rest of the piece kind of goes on these lines and talks a bit more about micro parties. But the point of reading it and why I wanted to talk about it was that I think that there is a difference between organizing in community and organizing nationally. And I think that, like, when we talk about building a left movement, many people I've talked to within the PSL, within other left groups in Colombia, so that there has to be a party to help push that movement forward. And that's not an idea that I'm entirely reticent to believe in. But an issue that has arisen time and time again is that infighting and issues at the national level amongst people who gain a certain amount of power within these parties, often not over matters of policy, but over matters of control. Hurt these parties, and they hurt the work they're doing. And so when we look at, like, what we want from leadership on the left, yes, part of it is good policy, right? Of course we want people who are committed to the cause, but we all, there needs to be a certain level of selflessness, a certain level of devotion to change when we look at, like, what the future of a left movement holds. And it's very unfortunate that that doesn't seem to be the case in this example, but I think that when you look at many of the left leaders today, both politicians and non-politicians alike, there is a certain degree of selflessness, most evident in the struggle for the Palestinian cause, a struggle which hurts politically or hurted politically when it was first being organized after October 7th, but was absolutely the right thing to do and absolutely a selfless thing to do. And it's that kind of strain that we want to continue as we look to some sort of left future. We'll shift from there to read the last piece, a bit more of a fun one. We're going to talk about this piece by Alex Bronzini Vender in apparently the subversive Jacobin newspaper, entitled "The Hamilton Era is Gone Forever." Subheading here.

0: though it's only been a decade since Lin-Manuel Miranda's magnum opus premiered, the hit musical Hamilton represents a bygone period in American politics. The author is actually a mutual of mine on Twitter, which is cool. But we'll read this now. When Augustus set Virgil to work on the Aeneid, as I hope it's pronounced, Rome had already won. The civil wars had exhausted themselves. The Principate was consolidating its hold on the Mediterranean world. And yet the Greeks, subdued and provincialized, retained one thing Rome could not seize at sword point, Homer. The Iliad and the Odyssey were about Greece, and you can't be the apex civilization of human history if the finest story ever told is about someone else. And so Augustus sent for Virgil, who then committed one of the great heists in literary history. He took a minor Trojan, Aeneas, again, a man who I'm hoping I'm pronouncing his name correctly, I'm not super familiar on Greek and Roman work, a man memorable in the Iliad only for surviving the war, and cast him as the founding patriarch of Rome. In Virgil's telling, Aeneas, a refugee in Italy from fallen Troy, was the ancestor of Romulus, and therefore of Rome, and therefore of Augustus himself. The whole Homeric tradition, it turned out, had been a very long prologue to Rome's founding. Virgil did not build a rival epic to compete with Homer. He simply reached across 8 centuries and claimed that Homer had been telling a Roman story all along. In 2015, with a popular black president in the White House, a female heir apparent consolidating her lead in the polls, and the Republican Party consolidating her lead in the polls, and the Republican Party seemingly consigned to demographic irrelevance, Lin-Manuel Miranda did something similar. He turned the founding fathers black. The relationship between Miranda and Barack Obama was not entirely unlike the relationship between Virgil and Augustus. The main difference was that power, by 2009, had learned to be more casual about these things. 4 months into the new administration, Obama invited Miranda to perform at a White House evening of poetry, music, and the spoken word. It was there, before Obama and his assembled court, that Miranda first announced he was working on a hip-hop concept album about Alexander Hamilton, someone who I think embodies hip-hop. The room laughed. It was a good joke. Miranda was not joking. He really should have been, if we're being honest here. 6 years later, the concept album had become Hamilton, an American musical. By my count, Obama saw the musical at least 3 times, including once at a Democratic fundraiser. This became a semi-regular arrangement, Hamilton lending cultural cachet to the party's donors jumping at the chance to see the perpetually sold-out musical, the two institutions so thoroughly entwined that it was no longer clear which was instrumentalizing which. The Clintons saw it too. Hillary, in July 2016, sat for a 3-hour FBI interview about her email server and then went directly to see Hamilton again. Hamilton mania was not astroturfed. And there is no conspiracy to uncover here. Millions of people loved it because it was, and remains, an extraordinary piece of musical theater. But Miranda was no less than the court poet of the Democratic Party and stoner class. Barack Obama was there at the moment of its birth, in a not entirely metaphorical sense, as its midwife. Yet Hamilton is not really about Alexander Hamilton. The real Hamilton distrusted popular democracy and believed with great sincerity, and ruled by the propited few. Hamilton was an avowed protectionist, repudiating Adam Smith's case for free trade in his 1791 report on manufacturers. That position might have been particularly awkward for an administration championing the Trans-Pacific Partnership and did not, unsurprisingly, make it to Broadway. Hamilton was useful to Miranda for precisely the reasons Aeneas was useful to Virgil, not for who he actually was, but for what he could be made to mean. And in 2015, what he could be made to mean felt limitless, because liberalism felt like the permanent condition of American politics. 3 years prior, the Republican Party had fielded Mitt Romney as a presidential candidate and watched him lose. And in the aftermath, the party's thoughtful men had performed their autopsy and reached their verdict. Romney's problem, they said, was his nativism. The country was diversifying, urbanizing, and educating itself, and a party of white grievance would wither and die. The political scientist John Judas and Ruth Teixeira had predicted as much in their 2002 book, The Emerging Democratic Majority. And now, at last, their prediction seemed becoming true. The cast of Hamilton, Obama remarked, was diverse as America itself, though only 5 of its 20 cast members were white. Obama, it seems, was imagining a different America than the one that actually existed, an America that would surely very soon elect Hillary Clinton, at which point history would be complete. There was, however, one problem. The Obama administration's fiercest grassroots opposition had long been the Tea Party, men and women dressed in colonial garb carrying pocket constitutions and waving the Revolutionary-era Gadsden flag. And their strongest opponents on the Supreme Court subscribed to constitutional originalism, a legal theory demanding that every word in the U.S. Constitution be interpreted via its original 18th century meaning. Liberalism had won the future, but it had not won the past. So just as Virgil took Homer from Greece, Miranda tried to take the Founding Fathers from the right. But in doing so, Miranda departed sharply from the past 6 decades of liberal histiography. Arthur Schlesinger Jr., an advisor to John F. Kennedy and the Liberals' great court historian, had spent his career arguing that the founders were flawed men who had good ideas, and that American history was the long and embarrassing process of catching the country up to those ideas. The arc of the moral universe was long, Martin Luther King Jr. had said, but it bent towards justice. Hamilton dispensed with all this. It did not posit that American history resembled an arc, long or short, bending towards anything. It simply reached back to the nation's founding and declared that there had never been a problem in the first place. The founders were black and brown, they rapped and freestyled, they looked like the Obama coalition. There was no original sin because there had never been a fall. Did Hamilton's audience really believe this? Maybe, maybe not. This is ultimately a question as unanswerable as whether Romans actually believed the Aeneid. In his History of Rome, published at about the same time as the Aeneid, the historian Livy dismissed the tradition of events before the city was founded or planned, as more appropriate to the stories of poets than to the uncorrupted records of history. Livy believed that Aeneas had really been a progenitor of Rome, but he intended neither to affirm nor refute the details of his flight from Troy. Some questions, he decided, weren't worth asking. Miranda seems to have agreed. He considered writing a slavery number, then simply cut it, deciding it would bring the show to a halt. What would have brought the show to a halt, in other words, was reality. This is not to say that Miranda was entirely blind to the political tensions of the early American Republic. In the play's second act, Hamilton seemed to antagonize his protagonist's struggle to pass his financial agenda to Obama's struggle to pass the Affordable Health Care Act. Thomas Jefferson complains that Hamilton's proposals for a national bank contains too many damn pages for any man to understand. Mitch McConnell made much the same objection to the ACA, deriding its 20,000 pages of rules and regulations. Later, Hamilton complains to Washington that the obstructionist Democratic Republicans don't have a plan, they just hate mine. The song, The Room Where It Happens, ostensibly about the Compromise of 1790, is essentially an allegory for the ACA negotiations, and more than that, a defense of them. Hamilton gets his financial plan, but only by surrendering the capital's location of Virginia. But Aaron Burr, his fellow New Yorker and eventual murderer, accuses Hamilton of selling out his home city. When you got skin in the game, you stay in the game, Hamilton replies. You don't get a win unless you play in the game. Burr admits his ignorance. No one really knows how the parties get to yes, the pieces that are sacrificed in every game of chess, we just assume that it happens. This is the argument that the Obama administration made to frustrated progressives, relentlessly, as it traded away the public option in a series of rooms where it happened, with Joe Lieberman and other conservative Democrats. Robert Gibbs, who served as the Obama's press secretary until 2011, memorably lambasted the professional left for its supposed tendency to demand ideological purity over legislative results. Hamilton has a character for this type. It is Burr, the man who wants to be in the room where it happens but will not play in the game, who nurses his grievances and refuses to accept the conditions of compromise. That sort of person, the show implies, will end up shooting someone, as Burr does Hamilton in the penultimate number. And the piece is going to go on here for a bit. I'm cutting the show a little bit early today, so I'm going to, yeah, I got to watch a USA watch party. But what I will say about why I wanted to read this piece just briefly is that I do think Hamilton, and this is not a unique observation, but Hamilton is very much the coup de grace, the culmination and maybe the final act of the Obama coalition in American liberalism under Obama. And it's one of the several examples of this sort of second term Obama hope in the future of a multiracial liberal democracy that was almost immediately squashed by Donald Trump and was certainly squashed again by Donald Trump's second election. And Hamilton is, as the author here points out in this piece, a good way of looking at why that project failed. And it's because it fundamentally sought to change the historical record away from the realities of a, you know, slaveholding group of men who built a system that supported those goals, and into one in which they were in fact just like us, just like the Obama coalition. You know, we'll do a musical about the founding fathers, but we won't mention slavery. And as much as liberal elites love that play, and as much as Tories still love that play, it is very much reflective of the failures of that certain type of liberalism. And so when they were enjoying themselves watching that play, it reflected an inability to understand how that play set them up for failure, how the lessons from that play would eventually fail to persuade the American public to elect Hillary Clinton. An interesting culmination of art and politics. That's been the show for today, guys. We're going to cut about 10 minutes early. Thanks everyone so much for listening. We'll be back again next week. Hope you all have a great Juneteenth and a great weekend. For all of my socialist tendencies and anti-imperialism that I espouse on the show today, I will be rooting for the U.S. tonight, or in an hour, I should say. So go team. And yeah, that's been the show. Thank you guys so much for listening to WOCFM 90.5 and HD1 Columbia. This has been Acid Marxist.
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7: 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Holy crap, the dial goes that low? That's amazing.

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3: Mental health is an issue that everyone deals with, regardless of gender. Nearly 1 in 10 men experience some sort of depression or anxiety, but sadly, less than half seek treatment. Because of this, men are also more likely to commit suicide. In 2020, men died by suicide almost 4 times more than women. These are scary facts and prove that mental health isn't a gender's issue, it's a human's issue. If you or someone you know is struggling, reach out. You are not alone.
4: 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My name is DJ Morgan, and you are listening to WSCFM and HD1 Columbia. I hope you guys are having a great Friday. It is a really good Friday for me. I have a day off of work to come do this, so I'm so, so excited, and I'm so happy to be here with you all. We have some really good music. First off, I want to say I don't know what Autobot was playing before I got here. I'm the first person in the studio today, but all I can say is I wasn't the biggest fan of it. So hopefully this next hour of music is something that you enjoy. I bet there's somebody listening in their car right now like, man, I really like that. And this is going to be like the complete opposite. I'm so sorry. But the second thing I want to say is happy, happy, happy Juneteenth. I hope everybody's taking the day off, relaxing, and thinking about just going through history, learning, taking the time to just do the research and do the work. And I hope you guys are having some amazing celebrations for Juneteenth this weekend. I don't know about the weather, y'all. It was raining this morning, and now it's kind of sunny, but now they're saying it's gonna be like kind of gloomy for the rest of the day. So I don't know what to expect. I have plans for later on, so hopefully it doesn't get as crazy as it was yesterday. Because girl, I don't know if y'all saw what was going on outside yesterday, but I work at a restaurant and I'm a server, and we were getting ready to close. And so we had to like put down the umbrellas in like our patio, and the tables were literally just like falling apart because the wind was just like swaying them everywhere. And it just really was not cute at all. All of my coworkers got wet, and I had to like hold open the door for them to bring the tables and umbrellas in. And it really just was not cute. However, We made it through. So hopefully you guys have a great Juneteenth weekend, and I hope you guys are having a great day. We're gonna get started with our music, and I think this is perfect the time for Juneteenth, because I will be completely like, there's not a lot of hip hop in our digital library, but we have three or four new hip hop songs in our rotation for summer, and I'm so excited to get to play these for y'all. I really, really love these artists. Especially the first I'm gonna play for you guys, High Speed by Alfred Banks. I listened to all of them before because I heard we were getting these in rotation, and I'm just so, so, so excited. I love when we have different genres in our rotation, especially hip hop, which is a genre that I think really isn't represented in our rotation as much. So I'm super excited to get to play these next 3 songs for you guys. You're about to hear Alfred Banks, High Speed. After that, you're gonna hear J. Henry, Cancun Wedding. And after that, you're gonna hear Gainst the Grass, Don't Open the Door. I hope you guys enjoy. Here's High Speed by Alfred Banks.

you like your eggs in the morning? Actually, would you like some micas? Scrambled up, chopped up onions with tortillas. Plus queso, I can make it special. 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

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Quiero bailar contigo. Camina conmigo. Break up so you can chase after me. All of this is really happening. We kept it casual, though we're not ever moving casually. Needing only

I love that one. That is so catchy. You're listening to Sound Sessions Radio, and you just heard Don't Open the Door by Gates the Grass. Before that, you heard Cancun Wedding by Jay Henry. And before that, you heard a song by Alfred Banks called High Speed. I love those songs so much. So catchy. I'm so happy we're getting a little bit more variety in our rotation. I just love those tracks so much. Today is the 20th anniversary of the one and only, the songwriter of our generation, the greatest of all time, if you will, Taylor Swift. Today's the 20th anniversary of Taylor Swift's debut single, Tim McGraw. We all know it. We all love it. When you think Tim McGraw, I hope you think of me. And now it's funny because whenever we think of Tim McGraw, I think we also do think of Taylor Swift, whether it be the song or Tim McGraw himself. I feel like she was telling the truth. She was manifesting that. Taylor is my favorite artist of all time. If you listen to the show, you guys know I talk about Taylor every fundraiser week. I make sure to play a Taylor song. She is truly the artist of my world. I feel like I aspire to be the songwriter that she is someday. I think she is just obviously the greatest of all time. From a craft perspective, like, I think she's never gonna make a bad record ever. I mean, in my opinion, like, I just feel like she's always going to give you a world, build on it, and say some really profound things in it, and still be on top of her game, even as a businesswoman. And I'm just so proud of her. 20 years. So with that being said, do y'all think we're gonna get debut self-titled Taylor's version this summer? Who knows? Let me know at soundsessions.wsc. That's my DJ Instagram. And also Toy Story 5 is out. She has a song in there. That's happening. So really crazy couple of weeks for Taylor, honestly. We talked about her outings, you know, getting inducted into the Songwriter Hall of Fame last week and the Knicks game. And she has just been doing it all. So love her. That's my mama. Like, I get really parasocial about her, but, like, that's literally my sister. I love Taylor, and congrats on 20 years, girl. Debut Taylor's version. We want it. Let's do it. We're gonna get into our next set of music. I love these songs so much. You're about to hear Best Kind by Naomi Scott. You're gonna hear I See America by Joy Aladokun, and after that you're gonna hear Audrey Hobart's Phoebe. Hope you guys enjoy. Here's Best Kind.

completely. Yes, I was, but I just got nothing. I just got everything.

All right, you just heard Phoebe by Audrey Hobart. Before that, you heard I See America by Joy Olokodun. And before that, you heard, before that, you heard Best Kind by Naomi Scott. Thank you guys so much for listening. You're listening to WSCFM and HD1 Columbia. And my name is DJ Morgan. This is Sound Sessions Radio, or this summer, I'm calling it Sound Sessions Summer. Because why not? Thank you guys so much for listening. I want to talk about, if you've been on Stan Twitter, you know about this diva that I'm about to mention. But I'm going to bring up Martin Diaz. He was featured in Paper Magazine earlier this week. And he lip syncs on TikTok. Now, you can find him lip syncing to songs by Britney Spears or Lana Del Rey on the beach, some Lana deep cuts. But his main pop girl, his diva, his queen, is the one and only Madonna. I've been loving his TikToks. His most viral TikTok is a TikTok of him lip syncing to Madonna's newest radio single, Bring Your Love, featuring the gorgeous, amazing Sabrina Carpenter. And it's him lip syncing the intro where he does the Sabrina, and he doesn't do Sabrina's part, but he like giggles Sabrina's giggle, like he lip syncs her giggle, and then he like looks fiercely into the camera and he's like, I got something I want to talk about. And he is just the most amazing diva. But this feature in Paper Magazine is really so interesting. I'm going to talk a little bit about it, but I'm going to post the link on my story. Follow me on my WUSC Instagram, my DJ Instagram, soundsessions.wusc, if you will. I'm going to post the article, but it's such an interesting read because he lived a life of excess. He says, in the article, he says, I love partying and dancing and everything that came with the 80s and 90s. Diaz says at the time, everything referring to the sorts of drug habits that enable constant debauchery long surpassing the sunrise. He checked himself in the rehab, and then that is when Madonna released her magnum opus, her best. Well, I said in an article that I wrote for WSC that Confessions was her best album, but it's changed. I like Ray of Light more. Madonna released Ray of Light, the one and only Ray of Light. Oh my gosh, hold me to this. I'm gonna play Ray of Light next fundraiser week. I have to play that song. But she released Ray of Light, and that completely changed everything. In the article, there are pictures of him. He was really, really gorgeous at the Confessions tour back in 2006. And I am just in awe of him. I think he's a diva. I love, love, love Martin Diaz, and you will love him too. I'll post that article on my DJ Instagram. It's such a good read. And it's just about his whole life throughout, you know, being the works of a Madonna stan. And that's really what I live for, like the art of fandom. One day I'm going to write an article about it, but fandom is so, so, so important for music. I know this is a non-top 40 station, but fandom thrives in pop music, and it's really something to witness. And I just love seeing magic happen. Like what happened with Brat Summer was untouchable, and we've never really seen. It's so rare to see people come together like that, like how we saw people in New York get together for the Knicks or Barbenheimer or Brat. Like, it is just a moment, and it's so, so rare to have those moments, especially in the times that we're in right now. So I just love everything about fandom. I love you, Martin Diaz. Keep going at it. And yeah, I'll post that article on my Instagram later on. But we are going to get into our next set of music. You're going to hear some really good ones. I really love Muna. So you're going to hear Buzzkiller by Muna. That's their closer on their brand new album, Dancing on the Wall. After that, you're going to hear a new one from Gabby Cameron. It's called Drop of a Hat. And after that, you're going to hear Angela Mill with Like You Really Mean It. Here we go. Here's Muna.

Wow, what a banger. That is like You Really Mean It by Angela Mill. Before that, you heard Drop of a Hat by Gabby Cameron. And before that, you heard Buzzkiller by Muna. Love those songs so much. I'm so happy that you're still sticking with us if you are. Welcome. Well, thanks for listening to Sound Sessions Summer. My name is DJ Morgan. This is WUSC. Thank you so much for tuning in. Have you ever been on Twitter just scrolling? And if you keep up with like Billboard charts, you'll see like, oh, Billboard Hot 100, let's say number one, new, I Knew It, I Knew You, Taylor Swift. Have you ever taken the time to look at the account that's like posting that tweet and like regularly updating the general public on like what's happening prediction wise or just like chart wise on the Billboard charts, or seeing new stats like, oh, Taylor Swift is like the number one most streamed artist on global Spotify or whatever. Have you ever sat and thought about what account does that? Well, I'd like to welcome you to the account Chart Data that recently just celebrated 10 years on Twitter. It's just one guy, guys. It's not a group of people. It's not an organization. It is literally just one guy. And it is so crazy to like see that. Like, I was just talking about how fandom can take people so far. And that is true, real boots on the ground journalism. Like a fandom, like I just love that so much. But because they're so popular, because they do so much for the stan Twitter community and just like chart media based chart people in general, they got the opportunity to team up with Apple Music and

Apple Music finally released their list of the top 20 most streamed artists on their platform of all time. I didn't even know that this list didn't exist, but there's no way to check stats on Apple Music. Like, if you go on Spotify, like, you can obviously, like, see how many plays a song has in, like, their top 10 and, like, their most popular. And if you're on desktop, you can see it for any song, low-key. But for Apple Music, you can't do that. There are literally no stats on Apple Music besides the charts that they have in the app. So this was monumental. They released the top 20. I'm going to go for the top 10 right now. And I just wanted to talk about it because I love charts. And I love seeing the difference in platforms. From the list here, I can immediately tell that, like, hip-hop and R&B is a way more prominent genre on Apple Music. There are a lot of similarities to Spotify, but there are a lot of really clear differences. So we're going to go for the top 10. So at number 10 is Post Malone. At number 9 is Kanye West. At number 8 is Morgan Wallen. At number 7 is The Weeknd. At number 6 is Lil Baby. At number 5 is Bad Bunny. 4 is Youngboy Never Broke Again. At number 3 is Future. Number 2 is Taylor Swift. And number 1 is Drake, of course, the streaming god. Taylor Swift is the number 1 most streamed female artist on Apple Music. But if we compare it to Spotify, I'm pretty sure, like, those spots, like, overlap. I think Taylor Swift is the number one, like, most streamed artist on Spotify. But let me not give out misinformation. Let me look that up. I'm looking that up as we speak. Just to, like, compare, because that's really interesting. No, I'm right. Taylor Swift is the most streamed artist of all time in Spotify history. At number 2 is Bad Bunny. At number 3 is Drake. At number 4 is The Weeknd. At number 5 is Ariana Grande. On Apple Music, Ariana Grande is in, I think Ariana Grande is number 12. At number 6 is Ed Sheeran. Number 7 is Justin Bieber. Number 8, Billie Eilish. Number 9, Eminem. And number 10, Kanye West. So Spotify is way more pop dominated. But I just wanted to give y'all that information. You know, I love charts. I'm a huge chart freak. So I love knowing everything about what's going on in the charts and seeing where that is kind of pushing pop culture and society at the moment. I just think it's really, really interesting. But I'm not going to bore you any longer with stats talk. We're going to get into the next set of music. We only have about, 20 more minutes here, so we're going to make the most of it. I love this album so, so, so much. I grew up listening to this artist and I didn't even realize it until I found this in the CD library. I listened to the whole album all the way through, and I think it is some of the most euphoric, like, ahead of its time dance music of all time. You're going to hear Aluna George. This song is called Diver. After that, you're going to hear Forbidden Feelings by Nia Archives. And after that, you're going to hear Delete by Nina Jirachi. Here is Aluna George with Diver. Hope you guys enjoy, but the CD is loading. So hold on, I'm going to keep talking while I fix that. And you're going to hear Diver by Aluna George. Hope you guys enjoy.

Alrighty guys, that was The Leap by Nanajirachi. Before that you heard Forbidden Feelings by Nia Archives, and before that you heard Diver by Luna George. I hope you guys enjoyed that little dance section. It is 3:54, so I'm gonna be on my way out. I want to say thank you so much for listening to this episode of Sound Session Summer. I hope you guys have a great rest of your day, and I hope you guys have a safe and enjoyable weekend. Thank you so much for dancing with me, and I will see you guys next Friday. But before I go, I'm gonna leave you guys with one more song. I love this song so much. It's such a feel-good song. I play it all the time. It's on my like personal rotation here. You're about to hear Outbound by After, but I'm gonna be on my way out. So thank you guys so much for listening. I'll see you next Friday. Thank you for listening to South Sessions Radio. My name is DJ Morgan, and I am out.

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0: Can I ask you something?
1: Sure, what's up?
0: There's this girl I kind of like.
1: Well, if there's one thing I know, it's women.
0: Really?
1: Well, they didn't call me Velvet for nothing.
0: I don't get it.
1: Smooth. I was smooth.
0: Oh.
2: Anyway, it's easy. You just got to impress her.
1: Show her how strong you are.
0: Okay, but how?
1: Just, I don't know, pick up a lot of heavy things around her.
0: Like what?
1: I don't know, desks, chairs, people. Grunt, if you have to.
0: Grunt?
1: Yeah, be like, ugh! Try it.
0: Ugh!
1: See, there you go. And you should dress up. Start wearing a shirt and tie.
0: I'll look like a dork.
1: No, you'll look successful.
0: Okay.
1: And finally, you can start using my cologne. The ladies love it, so don't be shy. Splash it on.
0: Thanks, Dad.
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1: 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In case you haven't heard, it's WUSC. And if you haven't listened to it, you'll hear some of the most beautiful flute solos that have ever been heard. If you like Kenny G, if you like saxophone solos and new age sounds, it's all on WUSC, Neil Hamburger's favorite.

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Sanchez.

0: Where did you get your ideas from?
1: Your ideas? Oh, man, I got a million dreams. That's all I do is dream all the time.
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1: 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This is dreaming.

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